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They mocked and said love has died. The shadows of the tomb shouted hope is gone.

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2: I don't know about you, but my social media feeds are flooded with lotions and potions and gadgets, all promising to unlock different components of longevity. 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There are four of them. Number one, nutrition. The Mediterranean diet really is the gold standard. 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And finally, number four, often gets forgotten, socialization. 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I'm Dr. Sanjay Gupta, helping you live a better life.
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13: The disciples of Jesus came to him one day with a request. They said, "Lord, teach us to pray as John taught his disciples." Jesus replied with a remarkably concise model prayer. From endless repetition, everyone knows it by heart. We call it the Lord's Prayer. Somehow, I don't think repetition is exactly what Jesus had in mind. I don't think he meant for us to repeat it over and over again, but I think what he did was give us an outline for prayer and left it to us to fill in the details. But in the process of thinking it through, we can see a lot of interesting things in that prayer that you could easily overlook. For example, take this sentence, "Thy will be done on earth as it is in heaven." Every time I come to that phrase, I seem to come up with new questions. For example, I realized that we weren't praying that God would do his own will. I mean, after all, he's quite able to do that without any encouragement from me. Of course, we can also take it that when we pray for a miracle, we are acknowledging that it may not be his will to do the deed, and by praying, "Thy will be done," we make it clear we're willing to accept that. But thinking further about it, consider the wording, "Thy will be done on earth as it is done in heaven." My question when I thought about it was, who is the doer in heaven of God's will? Well, there are 24 elders there and an innumerable company of angels who carry all of God's will out up there. Who carries out God's will here on earth? Who is supposed to measure up to the heavenly standard of implementation? Well, now, when I put the question that way, I come to a disturbing conclusion. We are the ones to carry out God's will on earth as it is in heaven, right here, right now. The problem I hear coming back from people is that they are rather unclear about what God's will actually is, at least in a given situation. Let's take something really simple. Let's say we are praying for a poor family we know about that they will have enough to eat. I keep hearing that there are several thousand hungry people go to bed every night in this country. I'm not sure who they are, but we want to pray for one of them that we know about. How would God answer that prayer? Would mom go to the cupboard in the morning and find, lo and behold, there is food here that was not there yesterday? A miracle. Probably not. Chances are someone is going to have to take a sack of groceries by that house and give it to the family. And then we come face to face with an uncomfortable question. How can I pray that God will provide food for that family when I'm not willing to actually do anything about it? Now, this is not exactly the point I want to make today, but it's a provocative question, and it sort of runs down that line, that we are actually supposed to do something about the things we pray about. My question, though, takes a step back from what I've said so far. If we accept that we are the doers, we are actually instruments of God to do His will on earth, how are we supposed to know His will so we can do it? Actually, it's a little complicated, but only because life is complicated. It's really not that hard to know the will of God. Let me give you an example. In Exodus chapter 23, here comes part of the law of Moses. The first little sentence in it is, "Do not spread false reports." Ah, is it God's will that you spread rumors? Obviously not. Do you see what I mean when I say it's not hard to understand it? It's right there. Try another one from the same source. Do not help a wicked man by being a malicious witness. Now, as an interesting side note on this, we are able to discern that a man is wicked. You know, we don't have to say, oh, I can't judge that. I mean, maybe he's all right. No. How can you tell if you're not able to say, that's a wicked man, I'm not going to help him? Don't advance his cause by slanting your testimony. Now, don't we all realize that it's possible to tell a statement that is true and yet misleads the person we're giving it to? Sure we can. Now, it is God's will that we do not do things like that. I realize that's obvious. On the other hand, why is it obvious? Well, because over the course of the generations in reading the Bible, our parents reading the Bible, our ministers going to church and what have you, we've come to that conclusion on our own. We shouldn't help a wicked man in his cause, and we shouldn't bear false witness to anybody. Read on. Do not follow the crowd in doing wrong. When you give testimony in a lawsuit, do not pervert justice by siding with the crowd. Okay, so it's God's will that I will be a person of character, that I think for myself and not allow myself to be swept along by the crowd. See there? I have discerned something about God's will for the way I live my life. As a member of a jury of 12 people, don't just go along. Stand up for what is true and what is just. My wife had the honor of serving on a jury in a traffic accident case, where a couple of ladies were suing two young girls over the fact that the young girls were in a car behind them. A third car hit the young girls and pushed them into their car, and I guess there were some whiplash injuries and so forth. Now, as the evidence came out in court, it was clear enough that the two girls in the car behind her was not their fault. It was the fault of the third car, but the third car disappeared. And so the jury, though, because these two ladies were very poor, wanted to give them something. Why not? The insurance company be paying for it. never realizing that the more the insurance companies have to pay for this stuff, the more you have to pay for your car insurance. But no, that's just not the way people think sometimes. Anyhow, the jury wanted to find in favor of these two ladies and make the insurance company of the two young girls pay off. Well, that was not right. That was not just. In the process of doing so, they had to find those two girls guilty of something wrong that they hadn't done. My wife sat there and struggled with them on that, because the fact is, you don't just go along. If it's right, it's right. If it's wrong, it's wrong. It is God's will, folks, that we stand up for what is true and what is right. Now, verse 3 spoke directly to the situation my wife found. Do not show favoritism to a poor man in his lawsuit. Why would we do that? Well, because we want to give him some money from this guy that's got more stuff than he's got. God says, don't do that. You see, the problem is that once you start playing games with the justice system, you start becoming the arbiter of what's right and wrong. Instead of the law, instead of God, instead of what's really right and what's proper. Now, you can't pervert justice for what you deem to be a good cause, okay? It is God's will that we help the poor, but not with someone else's money. Now, that, folks, we just have stumbled onto a profound principle of God's law right here in the book of the law. It is God's will. We help the poor, but not with someone else's money. Verse 4. If you come across your enemy's ox or donkey wandering off. Aha! That's all right with me. See his ox wander off somewhere and him lose the animal. He deserves it. He's my enemy. Is that God's will that you respond that way? No, if you come across your enemy's ox or donkey wandering off, be sure and take it back to him. It is God's will that we respect the property of others even when we don't like them, and that we do so regardless of our relationship with the person. Now, we've really learned quite a lot about the will of God here right now. If you see the donkey of someone who hates you fallen down under its load, do not leave it there. Be sure you help him with it. Now, it's obvious we should stop and help our neighbor. It may not be quite so obvious that it's God's will we do it for an enemy. But it is, and we're told specifically that's what we ought to do. Then verse 6, do not deny justice to your poor people in their lawsuits. That's why we appoint, in this country, public defenders for poor people. If they can't afford a lawyer, we'll pay for one for them and put some guy in there. That's why attorneys do pro bono work. It's why the judge will pay a lawyer to defend poor people. So these principles actually have made their way into our conscience. I'm not altogether sure how they got there, but many of them speak to us. But how can we say we don't know God's will when we're staring at it in this particular situation? Think about that for a moment. Grab a pencil and a pad. I want to come back with a free offer, and then we'll talk more about this.
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13: Now, in a way, when you read these laws, you think, why would anybody have to be told that? For example, suppose you are a judge, or maybe you're a congressman, and someone comes along and offers you money, or a bribe, or some kind, where they say, I tell you what, why don't you ride my airplane with me down to the Bahamas? We'll have a good time down there, but I would really like for you to vote for this thing that's before you, or vote against it, as the case may be. Do we take the money and do we take the ride? Well, some people do, but do you think we should? Chances are you'd say, no, we shouldn't do that. Okay, how do we know that? Well, my conscience says so. Well, maybe so. Then the next question is, well, is it God's will that I take this money because I could give it to the poor and help somebody with it? Is it God's will? Well, verse 8 of Exodus 23, where we're just reading, says this: Do not accept a bribe, for a bribe blinds those who see and twists the words of the righteous. No, you don't. It's not God's will that you accept a bribe, no matter what you intend to do with it. It twists your judgment. You need to stick to the facts, to what's true, to what's right, and what ought to be done. Verse 9, do not oppress an alien. You yourselves know how it feels to be aliens because you were aliens in Egypt. Okay, I conclude from that it is God's will that we find a just way to deal with the aliens among us. Pinches a little, doesn't it? I don't know what the best course is for dealing with the illegal aliens among us. Maybe it is to create more ways for people to legally come here to work. I don't know. It's not my specialty, but by now I think you're getting my drift. We can learn God's will from the Bible. We learn it from the law. We learn it from the prophets. We learn it from the teachings of Jesus. It isn't hard, but it doesn't just happen. We have to apply ourselves in two important ways. Now, you have a good start on this, because in our society, it's amazing to me how much of our legal system, how much of our social structure, how much of our basic idea of civic good is really based firmly in the law of Moses, in the prophets, and the teachings of Jesus, okay? But now, if you really want to know what God's will is, you have to apply yourselves in two important ways, okay? We have to read about it, and we have to think about it. And, you know, we're getting to the place where people don't read that much, it seems. But, and sometimes it gets a little uncomfortable to have to think. But when you're wondering what God's will is, the first question to ask is, do I already know it? Is the problem that you don't know or that you don't want to do? For indeed, we are supposed to be doers of his will, aren't we? That's what we pray for, thy will be done. By whom? By me. Now, why is it necessary for me to think about the law of God? Isn't it enough just to do the law of God? Well, it's more subtle than that. The law is not as much regulatory as it is revelatory. And in fact, when you look at the original languages, the word Torah, which is usually translated law, means instruction. In other words, it isn't just something that's written down in black and white and you get the handcuffs and carried off to the slammer if you break some of these laws. The point is they are moral laws as to how you're supposed to live with people. Now, I want to explain to you what I mean by the fact that the law is not so much regulatory as it is revelatory. Deuteronomy chapter 22. If you see your brother's ox or sheep straying, do not ignore it, but be sure to take it back to him. If the brother doesn't live near you, or if you don't know who he is, take it home with you and keep it until he comes looking for it, then give it back to him. That means you take it home, you keep it up, you feed it, you take care of it. Well, I don't have to worry about that. No one, I'm not sure anybody in all of the county I live in has an ox or a sheep. I haven't seen one. I've driven all over the county and I've never seen either one of them. Now, that said, what if I find my brother's bird dog out wandering around?

I have to take the dog home with me and keep it up till somebody comes looking for him if I don't know where it is. Fortunately, in my neighborhood, it's not that hard to find out because we have a network and we can talk to people and find out what's going on. So, you need to, verse 3 of this same passage, you do the same if you find your brother's donkey or his cloak or anything he loses. Do not ignore it. Yes, it's inconvenient. Yes, it can be annoying. But this principle lies at the root of civil society. You are supposed to. It is the will of God that you actively protect the property rights of your neighbors, your brother, whoever it may be. You not only protect the rights to your property, you protect your neighbor's property rights as well. Do you realize how fundamental this is in the law of God? And mind you, it's not just merely a matter of a law. It's an education of your conscience about what's right and wrong. What a different world it would be if we hadn't somehow learned this stuff. Verse 4. If you see your brother's donkey or his ox fall on the road, don't ignore it. Help him get it to its feet. You know, it happens. You got to go. I mean, you're wandering by there, and you see this donkey that's down, and these guys working like a beaver trying to get the animal back up. You're not allowed to ignore it. Well, not allowed to. God says it is his will that you don't ignore it. It is his will that you get over there and help him get to its feet. My word, maybe you never thought of it, that the law of God is just absolutely loaded with the will of God. It is the will of God as to how we're supposed to work. Verse 5 in this same section here is fascinating. It says, a woman must not wear men's clothing, nor a man wear women's clothing, for the Lord your God detests anyone who does this. Oh, now I have to conclude, this is not a small matter of God's will. It is God's will, if I'm a man, that I don't wear women's clothing. Now, here's the problem. What actually constitutes women's clothing as opposed to man's clothing? Who decides this issue? Well, custom, society, whatever it is that goes on in your world that you're in. You know, you can tell the difference in a woman's pantsuit and a man's suit, can't you? They don't look the same. So we know that society has standards and there are fashions. God's will, though, gets involved in this. Now, how do you know what God's will is? Simple enough when you think about it for a moment. Gender differences need to be maintained and respected. How do we do that? Well, are we so stupid we can't sort that out and figure out a way that we do it? I don't think so. I think we know. It's just a question of whether we really care what God thinks about it or not, or what his will is. Try this one. If you come across a bird's nest beside the road, either in a tree or on the ground, and the mother is sitting on the young or on the eggs, do not take the mother with the young. You may take the young, but be sure to let the mother go, that it may be well with you, and you may have a long life. My, what an idea. That you do have to understand, don't you, that God doesn't really care one way or the other about eggs and birds and all this kind of stuff. And yet he does have a will as to how we handle the situation when we come to it. You know, we used to call this conservation. I remember hearing that a lot when I was a kid growing up. Conservation about this and conservation that. Nowadays it's called environmental, and we add an ism to the end of the word. Ism means it's chiefly derogatory, an unspecified system, philosophy, or ideological movement, as environmentalism. Environmentalism is an ideology. It resembles religion. Conservation, on the other hand, is a policy with a purpose. It is to preserve the world we live in for our use. It's for you. It's not for the planet. That's what he means when he says that your days may be long. Live long and prosper, as the old saying comes from Planet Vulcan. Okay, we will find that the planet has its own way of handling things. It does it no matter what we

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1: 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Just play the game one way. You hit a ball in the gap, run. Boom, coming in hot.
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0: You are listening to the Question and Answer Program, just one of the ministries of the Through the Bible Radio Network with our teacher, Dr. J. Vernon McGee. Let's get to our first question, which comes from a listener in Champaign, Illinois. She writes, could you please explain the difference between the gospel of the kingdom and the gospel of Christ?
1: Well, the gospel of the kingdom is the preaching of John the Baptist. He began by preaching, behold, the kingdom of heaven is at hand. That's the gospel of the kingdom. We do not preach that gospel today. The Lord Jesus preached it when he first began. Then he sent his disciples out, and he said, go to the lost sheep of the tribes of Israel and preach to them the kingdom of heaven is at hand. These men went out and preached that. But the day came when they changed after his death and resurrection. Now he says, don't go just to the lost sheep of the house of Israel. But he says, go now to the world. And the world is the gospel of Christ that's to be preached. And Paul mentions it in Romans 15:19, where he said that I've preached the gospel of Christ. Well, read his epistles. That's the gospel that he preached. He preached the death and resurrection of Christ. And he says that the gospel is simply that. He wrote to the Corinthians and said, I delivered unto you, first of all, the gospel. And he says, this is the gospel I preached. It's the one that you believed in. It's the one that saved you. Well, what is it, Paul? Well, that Christ died for our sins according to the scripture, that he was buried and rose again the third day according to the scriptures. Now, that's the gospel. It's nothing but the gospel, and nothing else is the gospel. And Paul says that even if an angel from heaven appears to you and preaches any other gospel, Paul said, let him be, and he used a pretty strong term. I'll just say, let him be condemned, because there's only one gospel that we're to preach today. Now, we do not preach the gospel of the kingdom. I wish we could get that through today to a great many that are talking about the gospel of the kingdom. We do not preach the gospel. The gospel of the kingdom is, behold, the kingdom of heaven is at hand. Now, the day is coming after the church is taken out of this world when that gospel of the kingdom is going to go forth again, because he's going to be coming shortly after the announcement is being made. And somebody says, well, maybe there's some people today that are preaching the gospel of the kingdom, and they've got some inside information, and maybe he's going to be coming in the next 2 or 3 years. Well, the only thing is that some of them have been preaching it since 1915, the gospel of the kingdom. And friends, he hadn't arrived yet. So I think maybe they ought to take that record off and put the record on of the gospel of the grace of God, the gospel of Christ, the gospel that saves men and women. That's the gospel that's important for us to preach today.
0: Our next question comes to us from a listener in Hemet, California, who writes, John chapter 13, verse 14 says, you also ought to wash one another's feet. Why do so few practice this ordinance? Was it only for the early church?
1: Well, I have a book on the subject of, is Jesus still in the foot washing business? I had no objection to those who practice the physical act of washing feet and consider it a sacrament, or at least part of the sacrament of the Lord's Supper. I see nothing actually wrong with that whatsoever. But very candidly, I think there is a spiritual meaning there. My understanding of the washing of the disciples' feet was on the part of Christ as something that John makes very clear at the beginning of the chapter. What he did because he was going to the Father. In other words, what he did down here, he would be practicing up there. And I think Jesus is still in the foot washing business. He said to Peter, if I don't wash you, you have no part with me. We're not talking about salvation there. These men are already his. They could lose their fellowship with him, and that's what he's talking about. Now, we're told that if we confess our sins, he is faithful, that is, Jesus is. He's faithful to forgive us our sins and to cleanse us. Now, he today forgives us. Now, what are we to do? We're to do the same thing. And what is that? Ye also ought to wash one another's feet. You ought to forgive your brother.
0: Dr. McGee mentioned his booklet, Is Jesus Still in the Foot Washing Business? And unfortunately, that booklet's no longer available. However, we do have Dr. McGee's sermon on CD by the same title. The title again, Is Jesus Still in the Foot Washing Business? Now, turning back to our questions, we come to this one from a listener in Gary, New York. He says, please explain what spiritual value fasting has, and is it necessary?
1: Well, let me say first of all, whether you fast or whether you don't fast, that has nothing in the world to you being a complete Christian. I think that probably that there's one passage of Scripture I ought to call your attention to in this connection, and it's in the second chapter of the book of Mark, the Gospel of Mark, second chapter, and we read beginning at verse 18. And the disciples of John and of the Pharisees used to fast, and they come and say to him, that is to Jesus, why do the disciples of John and of the Pharisees fast, but thy disciples fast not? And Jesus said unto them, can the children of the bride chamber fast while the bridegroom is with them? As long as they have the bridegroom with them, they cannot fast. But the days will come when the bridegroom shall be taken away from them, and then shall they fast in those days. Now, I think this passage helps put in perspective here the place of fasting today in the life of a Christian. You find that back in the Old Testament, God gave seven feast days, but he never did give a fast day. And yet we are told time and again that in time of great difficulty, or the time of a great crisis, or the time of a great failure on the part of the nation, or on the part of an individual, that they fasted. And it's recorded in the Word of God, and it is not rebuked, nor is it actually approved, but the very fact it's recorded, and in the way it's recorded, you would say that it was acceptable. It certainly did reveal an attitude of repentance and of change, and certainly it revealed they meant business with God. Now, when you come to the New Testament, you wouldn't find that they have fasting, since it's not given in the Old Testament at all, and certainly they were under law. And if there had been necessary for a law for it, it had been given, but it's not given. And in the New Testament, under grace, and fasting certainly is never commanded. Now, the Lord Jesus here has called his attention, which he already knew, that the Pharisees fasted. And the disciples of John, who were Old Testament, they fasted also. And his disciples did not fast at all. And they were puzzled by that strange conduct. That is, they thought it was strange that his disciples did not fast. And that, I think, reveals several things. It reveals that fasting is not something that is essential. It's not something that's required of you. And evidently the Pharisees put it on as just a regular ritual. It was just part of being a Pharisee. And now the disciples of John, and John was an Old Testament prophet, they follow through by fasting. It had been a custom. Now the Lord Jesus then puts it in a correct perspective for today. He says, the reason my disciples are not fasting, it doesn't have any part at all, I'm with them. Now I'm going to leave, and they're going days come when they're going to fast. And fasting is for, I think, a time of great need, a time of crisis, a time of great failure. I think that reveals on the part of the individual necessity to turn to God. And then fasting is good for you. I mean, actually, physically, it's good for you. Most of these diets that they have today have in it a time of fasting. Sometimes it's one meal, sometimes two, sometimes three meals in a day. And it's part of the ritual of fasting. And again, may I say to you, that is being done not because God commands it, but because your body probably needs it, and it has a place there. But let's not put it in as a ritual, because it never was that in the Old Testament, and yet the Pharisees had put it in, and even the disciples of John.
0: Our next question comes to us from a listener in St. Clair, Michigan. She writes, I've heard one minister indicate that we are living in the last days, and all of the things that are happening are signs of the last days. Do you think that many things are the signs of the last days, and that we are living in them? And what happens to children during the rapture?
1: First of all, let me say that I do not believe that there are any signs that are given to the church that would indicate to the church that the Lord Jesus would be coming in a prescribed period of time to take his church out of the world. I think that is imminent, and therefore we are not waiting for signs to appear or certain things to be accomplished. We are not so much looking for him as listening for the shout. We are looking for that blessed hope and glorious appearing, but we're told the Lord himself shall descend from heaven with a shout. And I think we're going to hear something before we see something. And therefore, that is the concern and interest of the believer. And to become so much wrapped up in signs today and things happening in the world, it takes our eyes off of looking for Christ, and it puts them on these things and generally gives an abnormal interest in them and builds up today a tremendous reservoir of signs, and we hear so much about them. Now you say to me, don't you believe in signs? I certainly do believe that there are signs for the coming of Christ to the earth to establish his kingdom. I believe that the tribulation period will precede that. The Lord Jesus said that in the Olivet Discourse. They asked him three questions. What is the sign, that is, when these things shall come to pass? And that's been fulfilled. Then they said, what is the sign of your coming, and what is the sign of the end of the age? And he gave them the sign of the end of the age first, and of his coming to the earth to establish his kingdom. Now, those signs are not for the church today. We are not looking for Antichrist. We're looking for Christ. Now, the interesting thing is, when you say these things that are happening today in the world are signs, we are seeing today the setting of a stage. And I do believe that we are near the end of the age. How near, I'm not prepared to say. World events are taking place in such a tremendous rapidity that they never happened quite this way before. As someone has said, that from 60 to 70, that is 1960 to 1970, more things took place in that brief period of time than took place beginning with 1900 to 1960. So we're beginning to see the increased momentum of great catastrophes and great world-shaking events. Therefore, we believe that all of this indicates we're moving toward the end, and it's just the setting of a stage. But to say that any one of them is a fulfillment of prophecy and that it's a sign that the Lord will be here tomorrow or next day, no, I don't think we can go that route. Now, this part, it says, I also have a profound question. Well, I think the one you've asked is certainly a profound question. And this part it says, and I'm very confused about this question in my mind. What happens to the children of believers during the rapture? Is the rapture just for believers, or does it include their children also? What about the children of non-believers? Well, may I say to you, the scripture certainly is not clear at this point. And when I say clear, it's not dealt with. Therefore, I think that we have to use our judgment here. And may I say that that's all I have to go by here. I believe that the children of believers are all going to go up in the rapture. I think that will be true. I can't see that it could be otherwise. Take here is a very godly woman, and she is 8 months pregnant with a child. Not even the most rabid abortionists today are going to contend that that's not a real person that's there. Well, I believe that at the rapture, the mother goes and the child goes also. And just because she hasn't given birth to the child is not the reason that the child would go, but the fact that it is a child of a believer. And I think that would apply to the others. Now, I'm not as clear about the children of unbelievers. I rather fear that they do not, but don't take my word for it, because I don't know. But I feel rather confident about the children of believers.
0: Seems to be an attitude that these Christians have a lack of faith. This thinking seems to go against the testimony of many of God's people in both the Old and New Testaments.
1: I thoroughly appreciate what you're writing about, and I do not mind answering that, because you can put it in the form of a question. Is it true that trouble comes and suffering comes to individuals just because they have sinned, or that it's come to them because of the fact they don't have enough faith? May I say to you that I think that's one of the cruelest things to say today to so many dear, wonderful saints that are right now on beds of pain and of sickness and have not been healed and have suffered. I know so many that are like that right now today, and I've known them in the past that spent so much time, whereas some godless person is in health, and you do wonder about that. Now, first of all, let me say that God's children do suffer. I have a little book, and the title of it is, Why Do God's Children Suffer? And if you're interested in that, it's just one message, and we deal

is to really suffer. And you hear a great many people complaining about their problems and all of that, and there are all kinds of books out today to help you with your hurts and with your problems and with your suffering and that. And that's all good. That's fine and well enough. But what most people have today, they are not hurting. They're itching. They just got an itch. They want something new, different, and all of that. God uses this. And it's cruel to tell people that if they just have enough faith and if they would just turn to a certain individual and listen to him, that everything would go right. In fact, they are saying today that you'd be a financial success. That's not true, friends. The Word of God does not teach that at all. The Lord Jesus Christ said that a certain man had built bigger barns. He was a rich man. And he said that man, because he didn't think about things spiritual, he was a fool for that. Well, just to be successful and be healthy,

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3: Tim Lovelace has a new book called Green Rain, Inspiring Short Stories, and it's his debut title from the Pathway Press. It's a collection of 50 anecdotes of Tim's wit and wisdom. Bluegrass group Chosen Road has released their first full-length album in 3 years. American Morning is a collection of classics and rediscovered songs. Dave Clark produced the record for Daywind Music Group and Thoroughbred Records. Chosen Road will be the featured artist at the Regal's Dinner Theater in Lyman, South Carolina on August 20th. 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

0: Danny and Fred had an altercation, hadn't spoken a word since 62.
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Jesus is coming soon. The Inspirations with the Oak Ridge Boys. We'll have much more with the group in hour two. In just a moment, our Southern Gospel headlines for the week.

The inspirations with God's word will stand, and a quick transition to I Stand on the Rock of Ages. It's on their new album called Songs for the American Culture, available now wherever you buy or download music. Coming up in a moment, the Kramers and a listener request.

0: Anthem Edition with He Is Who He Is, number 12. As you know, circumstances may shift and cultures may change. I know they have over my lifetime, but God's character has never needed an update. Well, still ahead, Scotty Inman has one of the biggest songs of his career. The Neelands remind us what Calvary was really about, and Mark Trammell Quartet will ask a timeless question. This is the Singing News Top 20 Weekly Countdown. 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Oh, I used to get so excited. I started getting the Singing News back in 1987. I would eagerly await my month's issue to come in, the first of each month. 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I'll Speak Life.
1: 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Can't please anyone, including myself. I say, why me, Lord?

featuring Mr. Stephen Adair. It's the Mark Trammell Quartet, For What Earthly Reason? And thankfully, God's love isn't something we have to completely understand to experience. We simply receive the incredible gift He freely offers. Our number 8 song comes from one of Southern Gospel's exciting newer voices and last week's number 1 song. 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While most people say they're expecting a miracle, this song flips the idea on its head. Sometimes faith means expecting the mountain because that's where God reveals His strength. 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